0: here. It's really devastating.
1: Maritza, just give me your temperature check.
2: I realize that I'm holding my breath quite often and for longer times because of the anxiety. And I'm an annoyingly resilient and positive person. So this is a very new feeling for me.
1: Did you say annoyingly resilient and positive? Yeah. Some journalists can be that.
2: Yeah, so I'm an immigrant and I'm a Mexican. So I still work on both sides of the border. And I realized when I work in Mexico, I always felt that my physical integrity was at risk. But I always came back home to this side of the border and I felt safe. Now I cannot tell the difference. Now I can cross the border back and forward, and I still feel this intimidation. I still feel worried. And it's not just because of me, it's because of people who work like me, because I still have empathy. I refuse to lose the joy and the curiosity when I'm doing this work. And I've been leaving the border because this is my home. This has been my office, my playground, my home, the place that I choose to raise my child. And when the hate, it is so loud, I think love should be louder. And that's something that I've been trying to do with the reporting and the way that I do journalism. Because if I lose the joy, if I lose curiosity, they will win. And I cannot afford them to win. Not this one.
1: Coming up on Latino USA.
2: I think it is very convenient for these kind of governments to actually silence journalists because they know that information is power.
1: We hear what's at stake for our democracy when the press is under attack. Stay with us. No te vayas.
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4: 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And thank you.
1: This is Latino USA. I'm Maria Hinojosa. When we left off, we heard from Maritza Felix from Conecta Arizona and also Jose Zamora from the Committee to Protect Journalists about how Latino and immigrant journalists are the tip of the iceberg in the increasing attacks against the press. We're going to hear how these attacks directly impact reporting on the issue of immigration and how this very reporting in turn makes us a target. Let's get back to the conversation. Jose, are we the canaries in the mine in terms of what will be tested on our backs?
0: I think we are. We definitely are the canaries in the mine. All of these cases really, at the end of the day, are a message. This is a message to any immigrant and Latino journalist that covering issues that are important for the safety of your community can lead to retaliation. So Latino journalists report on sensitive issues. They are subject to immigration enforcement. And this creates risks as targeted surveillance, detention tied to coverage of topics, the constant fear of retaliation for reporting on immigration systems. And there's really no institutional protection, especially for freelance journalists or ethnic media journalists and Latino journalists.
1: Maritza, do you see us as the canaries in the mine?
2: We always have been that. We have been tear gas. We have been pepper spray. We have been called everything that you can think of. I'm loud. I speak Spanish mostly. That's my first language. I have a very thick accent. I'm very Latina. I'm a woman. I'm everything that this country is not celebrating anymore. And I know that there's a lot of people who doesn't appreciate me doing this work. And I'm just like a mirror from the

0: many immigrant journalists have like walked this path. The questions that we ask ourselves a lot lately in our newsroom is like, if I don't come back, what? So we have safety plans, something that we didn't before. Like 5 years ago during the pandemic, even with George Floyd and with the elections and everything that has happened in Arizona, we were worried about wearing sunscreen and charging our phones. Now we have like safety contacts. We have all our passwords written somewhere and a family member who's going to take care of things just in case that we don't come back home when we're doing our reporting. And we're not talking about just covering protests. It can be just covering something in Nogales, but we have a checkpoint between Nogales and Tucson, and it's like you can never know what's going to happen. And I think it's not just the government. That's another thing that we need to emphasize. It's not just ICE. It's not just this administration who's basically harassing us. It is the people who so polarize.
1: So what we know right now in 2025, of the at least over 30 journalists that were detained or charged for doing their jobs, a sweeping majority of those journalists, 90%, were detained while they were covering protests against Trump's immigration escalation and the targeting by ICE. And that's according to analysis by the Press Freedom Tracker. Now, already this year, they've documented 60 assaults against journalists in the United States, most of them taking place during the January ICE operations in Minnesota and in California. Maritza, how do we continue to cover the issue of immigration safely while we understand, you know, the message has been received, as it were?
0: In this case, there is a lot of people saying it's like we have your back, but when we are in the street, we know it's not true. Many times we feel that we are by ourselves when we're doing the work that we're doing. We're trying to change that. So for example, here in Arizona, we are organizing. We have these like a bunch of fronterizas, women in journalists that are most of them independent, that they don't have the backup of a big newsroom. And we're trying to organize and have each other's back because this is the only way that we can be doing this work. And at the same time, like embracing the identity that we have, that is so important for the work that we do. The assaults on journalists, they're not going to end. If we look at the history, this is what happens. And the assaults and the intimidation and the harassment of journalists who look like me, that is going to continue. And I don't say this from the pobrecita perspective. No, I actually feel empowered because now I know that I can prepare myself to do so. But there is a lot of people that you don't see immigration as an emergency. So for example, Connect Arizona operates fiscally sponsored as a nonprofit. And we thought that people will see the need to support this kind of efforts because immigrant needs to have access to information. So I think that we feel the urgency, our community feel the urgency. The allies don't necessarily feel the same urgency that we're feeling right now.
1: Yeah. So, Jose, the Department of Homeland Security has restricted foreign journalist visas, right? That's something that's happening under this Trump administration. The FCC, the Federal Communications Commission, allegedly independent, has actually threatened media outlets for their coverage of the war on Iran.
2: Journalists are now being told they should become cheerleaders of the war against Iran.
1: The FCC has also been allowing the consolidation of media outlets. So because of your experience internationally, Jose, can you talk a little bit about how the U.S. government is using questions of censorship, how they're limiting journalism, especially when it comes to reporting on the violence against immigrant communities, whether they are the deaths in immigrant detention facilities or what's happening in neighborhoods and streets?
3: We talk a lot about the repressive regime handbook. In general, globally, we've seen a democratic backsliding. And what we've seen as a trend is that repressive governments are using their administrative powers to go after journalists, because at the end of the day, killing journalists comes at a very high price. So what they discovered is that if they have access to regulations, if they can force networks to change their coverage based on licensing or permits, if they can ensure journalists are silenced or stop covering immigration issues because they themselves are immigrants, or if they revoke their visas, they have all of these tools at their hands. They are definitely violating the First Amendment, but they also have all the resources to go to court and appeal and make this a never-ending process, especially for independent journalists and newsrooms in local communities. And then you have the rhetoric, right?
4: I don't think I've ever seen a smile.
5: I'm asking you about survivors.
4: You know what? You're such a disgrace. Did you hear what I just said? You are an obnoxious, a terrible reporter.
3: When you have the head of the administration degrading and insulting journalists constantly, that rhetoric also leads to this very polarized context, like Maritza was saying.
1: Sure, sure.
3: And that itself can lead to attacks. And that is what Maria Ressa, the journalist on Nobel Peace Prize winner, says, right? Like, it's death by a thousand cuts. When they are attacking journalists and their credibility every day, constantly, first to people having doubt about the journalist's role, and then it sometimes can also lead to violence. So it creates a very dangerous environment for journalists. I also think that the best defense for this kind of repression is better and more rigorous journalism.
1: Jose, alarms are being raised here in the United States, but all across the Americas, right? So what can you tell us about what the CPJ has documented about press freedoms in the Americas and how that impacts what's happening here in the United States?
3: What we've seen is it's a trend. It's regional in the entire Americas. You're seeing these abusive governments use regulation and the law, both civil law and criminal law, to persecute journalists and fabricate cases against them, simply in retaliation for their work, but also to silence them. If these trends continue, the consequences are profound. Journalists start to self-censor to avoid the legal or physical risk. You see information gaps, critical issues like immigration enforcement go underreported. You see erosion of accountability. Power operates with less scrutiny, and you start seeing the normalization of repression. Tactics once seen as exceptional become routine. Ultimately, press freedom, it's not just about journalists. It's about the public's right to know. And when that erodes, democracy itself becomes less transparent, less accountable, and less resilient.
1: Jose, can you just take a moment and talk about your dad, Jose Rubén Zamora, owner of El Periódico in Guatemala? He's faced so many attacks. He was imprisoned, finally released just this past February.
6: In Guatemala, prominent journalist Jose Rubén Zamora has been transferred from prison to house arrest.
1: Your family has paid a very dear price for this, and yet you continue on the fight for the freedom of the press here and across Latin America. Can you tell us a little bit about how you kind of understand this mission that we have as journalists?
3: Over the last 30 years, my father and his newsroom were doing investigative journalism in Guatemala. That led to all sorts of persecution. Originally, everything was very physical. It was bombs, grenades, drive-by shootings, and assassination attempts. With time, it became more sophisticated, and I think that's what we are seeing now, how the law is used to silence journalists. So my father, I'm grateful that he's now under conditional release. The processes aren't over yet, but it's good that he's home, because even though there were no hearings for almost 4 years, there was no sentence. They held him in solitary confinement, and if he had been sentenced, he would have already served the term.
1: Jose, here in the United States, as we are watching this attack on the free press, what do you think it means for our democracy?
3: Well, it's really eroding democracy. Each of these attacks and these cases are a message. And it's the same with my father in Guatemala. They, of course, wanted to silence him and punish him, but their main goal was to send a message to all journalists in the country that if you denounce corruption, abuse of power, organized crime, you will be silenced. You will be imprisoned and you will be forgotten. And that's why I also love the organization I work for, CPJ, because I think that's our role. And freedom of the press is vital for democracy. And we will do everything to ensure that journalists can continue doing their job and serving their communities and that nobody's forgotten.
1: Maritza, from your vantage point of there on the border and knowing Mexico well and what we have lived through, what is the delicacy of our democracy and how you connect that to the attacks on journalists?
0: When I started my career in journalism, I was working for the largest publication in Sonora, Mexico. And one of my coworkers disappeared from one day to another. We haven't found him. I think it is very convenient for these kind of governments to actually silence journalists because they know that information is power, education is power, acknowledgement, empathy, curiosity, and ownership is power. So that's why they're targeting journalists, because we are the ones who are providing and distributing and creating and sharing that information with the communities. And especially the freelance journalists that are doing this by themselves, or those community organizers that are also journalists, because we are community organizers sometimes with the information that we provide. And we're trying to do this, not just from the ego of being a journalist, of not just because we would just want more people to read our stories, but from the perspective that we want to empower the communities that we serve. Because the new kind of journalist builds powers and shares powers with the community. And that can be very dangerous for those people who are against democracy. And I think that we need to prep the new generation of journalists to be very aware of this. With all the experience of us, of you, Maria, you have been like opening so many doors for many of us, that we need to make sure that those doors that you fought so hard on to open are never closed behind you just because of a government that today can be Trump, tomorrow can be anywhere.
1: Like a cold shower, balde de agua fría. We needed that. Maritza, Jose, thank you so much for your work and for joining me on Latino USA. We appreciate the work that you continue to do on behalf of journalists here in the United States and abroad.
0: Muchas gracias, Maria.
3: Thank you, Maritza. Thank you, Maria. Muchas gracias.
1: That was Maritza Felix, founder and director of Conecta Arizona. Also, Jose Zamora, regional director for the Americas of the Committee to Protect Journalists. This story is part of our democracy and election coverage, the Latino Factor, how we vote.

0: that's it for today. Today's show was the work of Reynaldo Leaños Jr., Nicole Rothwell, Roxana Aguirre, our executive producer, Benilei Ramirez, our managing editor, Fernanda Echavarri, and myself. Nancy Trujillo is our production manager. Our engineers are Stephanie LeBeau, Julia Caruso, and JJ Carubin. The Latino USA team also includes Luis Luna, Glorimar Marquez, Julieta Martinelli, Monica Morales Garcia, and Adriana Rodriguez. I'm your host and executive producer, Maria Hinojosa. You can find Latino USA on your podcast feed, also on our website, latinousa.org. Check us out there. Y hasta la próxima. No te vayas. Chao.
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1: Welcome to NewsHour from the BBC World Service. Hello, I'm James Menendez. With no sign that the blockade of the Strait of Hormuz will be lifted anytime soon, comes this chilling prediction from the head of one of the world's biggest producers of fertilizer.
2: I would get to up to 10 billion meals that will not be produced every week as a result of lack of fertilizers.
1: We'll look at why global food production is so dependent on fertilizer from the Gulf states. Also today, Ukraine steps up its attacks against Russia's oil industry, but we'll hear how a huge fire at one Black Sea refinery is causing an environmental disaster. And a happy ending for the Oscar winner who thought his airline had lost his golden statue.
3: It's a relief that the Pasha is reunited with his Oscar again, and I really hope that this doesn't happen to anybody else.
1: All that and more coming up after the news.
4: BBC News with Fiona MacDonald. President Trump has said he's not happy with Iran's latest peace proposals. Iranian state media said earlier that Tehran had delivered new proposals to Pakistan, which is mediating. But Mr. Trump told reporters the Iranians were asking for things he couldn't agree to. He didn't give details. Kasra Naji is from BBC Persian.
5: We don't know what's in the Iranian proposal and why it's falling short of the expectations of the American side. But previously, the Iranians were saying that let's focus on the Strait of Hormuz. We will end the blockade. You lift the blockade against us. And then we will discuss the nuclear issue sometime in the future. But obviously, that's not enough. And the Americans want to talk about the nuclear issue now.
4: The Pentagon has signed agreements with seven technology companies, including Google, OpenAI and Microsoft, to use their artificial intelligence in its most sensitive classified systems. The deal excludes Anthropic. The firm is in a dispute with the administration over its refusal to allow its technology to control autonomous lethal weapons or carry out domestic mass surveillance. The charity Save the Children has warned that two-thirds of children in Gaza are at risk of infection because of a plague of rats, mice and insects in camps for displaced people. Rodents have chewed through tents and contaminated food supplies. The infestation is fueled by an accumulation of rubbish, as Gaza's healthcare, water and sanitation have all been devastated by war. Etty Higgins from UNICEF says the root causes of the problem need to be fixed.
6: What is needed is a very large-scale campaign to be able to deal with the waste and rubble problems across Gaza. Pipes have been destroyed and treatment facilities have been destroyed, so we are trying to scale up our support to manage the wastewater and sewage.
4: President Trump has announced he'll increase tariffs on cars and trucks imported from the European Union to 25% next week. Mr. Trump said the EU wasn't complying with the trade deal it had signed. The European Commission says it's implementing the deal in line with standard practice. Here's our business reporter, Jonathan Josephs.
7: This latest move from President Trump has exposed the ongoing tensions under the surface of the trade deal that was signed in Scotland last month. The European Commission insists it is implementing its side of the agreement, even though President Trump says its failure to do so is why he's increasing the tariffs. Brussels says it's keeping its options open in terms of retaliation, but it has held back from doing so when pushed over other issues. The head of the European Parliament's International Trade Committee said this latest move showed how unreliable the US was on trade and that it would be discussed next week.
4: BBC News. Security officials in North Macedonia say an arson attack last month on the country's only synagogue has been linked to the militant group Islamic State. The National Security Agency said seven people had been arrested. Nobody was hurt in the attack. A prominent Shia cleric has been killed in an explosion near the Syrian capital, Damascus. State media said Farhan Hassan al-Mansur, the imam of the Sayyida Zainab Mosque, died from injuries from a grenade explosion. It said the authorities were investigating whether the killing was a targeted assassination. Firefighters from France and Germany have joined their Dutch counterparts to deal with wildfires that have broken out in the southern Netherlands. Many of the fires are burning in land used for military training, and a Dutch military spokesman is quoted as saying the authorities are examining whether there's a link. Extra precautions were in place because of a recent drought. Britain's opposition Conservative Party has apologised for including footage from Bloody Sunday in a social media video in support of army veterans. That was the day in 1972 when soldiers in Northern Ireland shot dead 13 unarmed civilians at a civil rights demonstration. The video, presented by the party leader Kemi Badenoch, has now been deleted. Tony Doherty, whose father was killed on Bloody Sunday, said he was astounded by the footage.
8: I had to look twice because I couldn't believe the first time what I was looking at. It was grossly insensitive and extremely stupid.
4: Activists have reportedly tried to block the entrance to the New York Stock Exchange in a protest against billionaires and what they describe as rising fascism. The demonstration on International Workers' Day was called in the middle of peak trading hours. Video on social media appears to show protesters trying to chain themselves to the railings outside. There are reports that at least one person's been detained. BBC News.
1: Hello and welcome to NewsHour from the BBC World Service. We're coming to you live from London. I'm James Menendez. And our top story today is the war in Iran, or rather the stalemate between Washington and Tehran that's becoming ever more entrenched, and in turn what that stalemate means for the world's ability to feed itself. Both sides are currently blockading the Strait of Hormuz, that crucial waterway for exports out of the Gulf, principally oil and gas, but also shipments of fertiliser. About a third of the world's supply of synthetic or inorganic fertiliser passes through the strait. Its production relies on natural gas. But that's effectively ground to a halt because of the conflict. And that is terrible news for farmers around the world and, by extension, us, the consumers. And that impact was put in frighteningly stark terms today by the head of one of the world's biggest fertiliser companies, Svein Holsether of Yara, who's told the BBC the blockade could cost the world 10 billion meals every week.
2: Fertilizer is not just any other commodity. It's responsible for half of the food production in the world. And given the importance of the Strait of Hormuz for fertilizer exports, it has huge consequences for every day that that passes. And right now it's not only a matter of not getting product out, it's also a matter of not being able to produce in that part of the world as well. And it's very difficult to put exact numbers. No one has full overview of that, but if I try to estimate, it could be that we're up to about 500,000 tons of nitrogen fertilizer not being produced in the world right now because of this situation that we're in. And if I try to translate that into, okay, so what does that mean for food production? Again, using some standard calculations on that, I would get to up to 10 billion meals that will not be produced every week as a result of lack of fertilizers.
1: Let's hear from two countries likely to be badly affected. First, India. P. Krishna Prasad works for a coalition of more than 400 farmers' unions there.
9: The sowing season will start from June and July, and farmers will start purchasing fertilizer by May, and today's 1st May. And as far as the government own records are concerned, the fertilizer production in India has declined by 24.6%. Compared to last year, March. So this is creating a market scarcity, and the farmers will be forced to depend on the black market, where they will be forced to pay double the prices.
1: From India to Kenya, Elijah Gitari is a farmer just outside the Kenyan capital, Nairobi. He grows oranges, bananas, tomatoes and beans, and as you'll hear, he has a lot of birds on his farm. How much does he depend on buying in fertilizer?
10: If you don't use fertilizers, production is very low. We can use organic manures, but they are not as effective as fertilizers in terms of production. If the blockade continues, we may not go for more than 2 months before the stocks are depleted in the stockist. Because when there was war in Ukraine, at least the supplies were coming this way. But now the Iran war is just like a total blockage. The government is talking about subsidizing the prices. What the subsidized fertilizers is, they are not guaranteed. Sometimes they bring a substandard fertilizer, which is low in quality, which does not give us the expected results.
1: Elijah Gitari, farmer in Kenya. Well, Christian Henderson is author of a new book called Monarchies of Extraction, The Gulf States in the Global Food System. He's also an assistant professor at Leiden University in the Netherlands. So how dependent is the world then on those Gulf States for the supply of fertilizers?
11: The world is considerably reliant on the Gulf States for a source of inorganic fertilizer, right? In the sense that if you look at the feedstocks for fertilizer, between 50 and 30% of the world's supply of these feedstocks come from the Gulf region.
1: Perhaps at this point, it would be useful to explain, because obviously people know the Gulf States as big producers of oil and gas, the link between those fossil fuels, how that creates the feedstocks and then what they become later.
11: You have three types of fertilizer. You have urea-based fertilizer, potash and phosphate. And for phosphate and urea, you require urea, sulfur and ammonia. And sulfur is used particularly for phosphate fertilizer. Phosphate is a type of critical mineral that comes from places like Morocco, but you need sulfur in order to produce a lot of that fertilizer. And urea uses ammonia, and both ammonia and urea are byproducts of the gas industry. So around 30% of urea and ammonia come from the Gulf States.
1: And is this a recent thing that those Gulf States have got into, that they've built up those industries?
11: Well, no, I would say this has been a long-standing byproduct of the oil and gas industry, and they have been established for decades, really. The Gulf, since about the 1980s, has invested heavily in petrochemicals and refining and the production of all types of byproducts of the oil and gas industry.
1: Is it the case, though, that those Gulf countries have also been invested in the production line, as it were, throughout the Middle East? In other words, investing in companies at other stages of the production chain?
11: They not only have they developed their own refineries and their own industrial production, but they've also invested in industrial production elsewhere. One example would be Egypt, where the fertilizer industry has received significant levels of investment by various Gulf conglomerates, and these Gulf conglomerates own substantial shares of these industries.
1: And is it right that the effects of the closure at the moment, I mean, they're clearly being felt right now, but actually the true impact is going to come, you know, further down the line. And I guess even if the strait is opened soon, those effects will still have an impact.
11: Yeah, I think that there will be long-term disruption. Even if the Straits of Hormuz were to be opened, you still have to take into account the effect of the damage that has been inflicted on the oil and gas industry within the Gulf. If we were to take into account, for example, Ras Laffan in Qatar, which is a major refinery and shipment point for LNG, it was reported that the production capacity of Ras Laffan would be reduced by around 20% as a result of the damage caused by an Iranian missile. You know, even if things were to be resolved now, the effect will be felt for the next year or two.
1: Do you think this will mean that countries will start to look for alternatives? Are there alternatives? What might they be?
11: Well, I think in the short term, there aren't that many alternatives. I think you also have to take into account the fact that Russia used to be a major exporter to the West of all three types of fertilizer. But obviously, that's problematic now because of sanctions. You'd also have to take into account the fact that China was a major exporter of fertilizer, but China implemented an export ban, I think, in March 2026. All of these three exporters, major exporters of fertilizer, are now compromised. One possible discussion that could be had at this point would be a realization that such a heavy dependence on the oil and gas industry is perhaps not something that is a very wise idea from the perspective of the food industry. And perhaps there could be a discussion about, you know, looking at alternatives, organic alternatives that would reduce reliance on oil and gas-based fertilizer. One interesting case study is Cuba in the 1990s. when the Soviet Union broke up, Cuba lost its source of oil and gas-based fertilizer and had to restructure its entire food system around agroecological methods, and did so actually quite successfully.
12: It was still able to feed itself, was it, once it got those going?
11: Yeah, well, I mean, it wasn't necessarily very easy. There were certainly shortages, but you can see that eventually the food yields did recover in the 1990s after a very heavy drop when they lost that source of inorganic fertilizer. But they did actually manage to switch to organic fertilizer. And, you know, perhaps that is a discussion that is worth having at this point.
12: Christian Henderson there. Now, all airlines sometimes lose luggage, but the incident with the German carrier Lufthansa is of a slightly different order. They managed to lose the golden statuette belonging to the Oscar documentary winner Pavel, or Pasha, Talankin, the co-director of Mr. Nobody Against Putin, a film documenting one Russian school's indoctrination of its students over the war in Ukraine. Talankin said that he'd had the Academy Award in his carry-on bag for a flight from New York to Germany on Wednesday. But airport security stopped him from boarding with it. They said it could be used as a weapon. Lufthansa then wrapped the Oscar in bubble wrap and tape and put it in a cardboard box. And that was the last Pavel Talankin saw of it. Well, we got through to the other co-director of the film, David Borenstein.
13: He seems to be really upset this morning. He's kind of become a little withdrawn, and I asked him if he wanted to do an interview with the BBC, and he just simply texted me a one-word response, no. He's in a very bad mood. I can tell by the way he has been texting me back. To me, it is strange that he had to check it, because I still haven't been able to find anybody that was ever asked to check an Oscar. For me, you know, we went to the BAFTAs, and in between the BAFTAs and the Academy Awards, which is like a month, I never was able to go home. So I actually took that BAFTA on like half a dozen flights and never had any problem with it. And when I flew home from LA to Copenhagen, when I went through airport security, I was holding both a BAFTA and an Oscar. It was no problem. I'm not able to find anyone that ever had a problem.
12: Well, that was earlier today. An hour or two later, we got the news that Lufthansa had found the Oscar. It is safely in our care in Frankfurt, a statement said. We're in direct contact with the guest to arrange its personal return as quickly as possible. Well, shortly after that news, we got this voice memo from Robin Hessman, the executive producer of the film, saying she was happy it had been found, but that she didn't think this would have happened to a Hollywood star.
3: I was on the phone with Pasha through this entire ordeal, and it was so incredibly frustrating how unreasonable and ridiculous this whole situation was. First, it was one woman at TSA who just insisted that Pasha would use the Oscar as a weapon. And then actually we had a wonderful compromise that a very helpful woman from Lufthansa came up with, that Pasha would be escorted to the door of the plane with it, and it would stay in the cockpit or with the flight attendants for the duration of the flight, so he could not cause any harm. And then it would be given to him as he disembarked. And once that solution was found, we thought everything would be fine. But yet, a different Lufthansa person overruled it and then spent the next hour and a half yelling at me and Pasha over the phone and insisting that it go in this cardboard box. So it's been quite an ordeal. And poor Pasha, who missed his flight and had to take a bus from Germany to another country. And I just can't understand why people decide to be unreasonable. I'm sure that no Hollywood star, and really it doesn't sound like any other person who has ever traveled with an Oscar has ever had to deal with this. I will be very curious as to what happened to it, but it's a relief that the Pasha is reunited with his Oscar again, and I really hope that this doesn't happen to anybody else.
12: Robin Hessman, executive producer of Mr. Nobody Against Putin. You're listening to NewsHour. Still to come, we'll hear from one of Hollywood's biggest stars, George Clooney, about standing up to President Trump.
14: When I grew up, there was the women's rights movement, there was the civil rights movement, there was the anti-Vietnam movement. if you weren't speaking out and you weren't part of it, you weren't part of the discussion. That's how I was raised. And, you know, people make their own decisions and make their own choices. And that's, I think, fair and good.
12: We'll hear from him later in the programme. Our headlines at the moment from the newsroom. President Trump says he can't agree to Iran's latest proposals for ending the war in the Middle East. And the charities warn that an outbreak of rats and parasites is threatening the health of two-thirds of the children in Gaza. And in a sharp escalation of trade tensions, President Trump says he'll raise the tariffs on vehicles made in the European Union by another 10%. This is James Menendez with NewsHour. Now, caught in the middle of the tumult of recent months in Iran, are not just tens of millions of Iranians, but also a British couple, Lindsay and Craig Foreman. They were arrested in January last year, accused of spying. In February, they were sentenced to 10 years in jail. The UK government has described their incarceration as appalling. Until last August, relatives had heard nothing from them. But now they're able to call out of Evin prison in Tehran to a British Foreign Office number, which then patches them through to their family. The phone lines are scratchy and keep getting cut off. But the BBC's Caroline Hawley has been able to speak to them both at the same time about their ordeal.
15: I'm with Lindsay and Craig's son, Joe, and we are waiting for them to call in by payphone from Evin jail.
16: These phone calls are a lifeline in so many ways for them and for us.
15: Hi, Lindsay. How are you today?
17: I'm just kind of dealing with the realisation that we are likely to be here for a long time yet.
15: Hi, Craig. I hope you're okay.
18: How are you doing?
15: I'm all right. How are you, more to the point?
18: Yeah, not too bad.
15: You've said in the past that you feel abandoned by the government. What do you want the government here to be doing? And what do you think they realistically can do?
18: I don't actually know what they can do with this country here. We want help. You know, we need to be removed from this place. We are innocent people. We have committed no crime.
15: The phone calls are constantly interrupted by a recording which says, this call is from Evin prison and the caller is a prisoner. Craig's used to it and carries on.
18: It seems to me we're sitting here like, yeah, almost sitting ducks. Anything could happen, really, within the prison, outside the prison. I just feel as if we are wasting our lives in here and rotting away to a degree.
15: The war brought its own fears and risks, with explosions going off close to the prison.
17: And you've got the physical bombing. I was on the phone to Joe when there was one that came so close. The after effects of being, so you realise how hyper alert you were during that whole period.
15: Lindsay, how do you spend your days?
17: Reading mainly. I am running is my salvation, always have been. So I continue to do that. And yoga, again, one of my salvations that I choose to keep doing.
15: I wonder how you stay positive.
17: Well, I thank God I studied positive psychology because without that, I don't know. There's people who've been here for years. And it is shockingly unjust.
18: We'll get through it together. And sometime, I hope soon, we will be on the other side of these four walls.
19: Look how beautiful Iran is. We are here.
15: Lindsay and Craig Foreman had crossed into Iran in late December 2024, only planning to spend a few days there before continuing their motorbike journey towards Australia.
20: I feel content. I'm in Iran, having an amazing time.
21: We're super grateful for being here. Just in this lovely country with these lovely people.
15: They were posting prolifically about their trip before their arrest. Along their route, they've been talking to people about what it means to live a good life. And it's these conversations that seem to have got the pair into trouble. In February, they were both sentenced to 10 years in jail for spying. Lindsay, I know you were aware of Foreign Office advice not to go to Iran, but could never have imagined you would wind up in this situation. I wonder if you have regrets.
17: The short answer is no, and Craig and I have discussed this, and we did research prior to coming and assessed the risk. They did not imagine, two innocent tourists, that we would end up in prison for this long with no evidence.
15: And Lindsay, you genuinely have no regrets?
17: No, it is, and I won't swear, but it is really, really tough, but then so is running a marathon, but people choose to do that. You know, I take responsibility for the choice I made to be here, and I have to live with the consequences.
15: How about you? Yeah. Do you wish you'd never crossed the border from Armenia into Iran?
18: No. I'm glad that we came on this journey together. We're in a horrible position right now, but we have met some fabulous people on the way. Yeah, we have seen both sides of this country firsthand. I have seen four of my friends that have been removed and executed for a crime in England or a different country. You may have got a caution.
15: Four of your cellmates have been executed?
18: Yes, four people have been taken. And I know they've been executed because they publicise it on the TV the next day.
12: Craig Foreman speaking to our correspondent Caroline Hawley from Evin prison in Tehran. Well, Craig's talking about his fellow prisoners that he believed had been executed. Human rights groups who monitor these things say the authorities are still carrying out executions and indeed have been stepping up the number of executions while the US and Israel have been waging their war against Iran. Baha Gandahari is director of advocacy at the Center for Human Rights in Iran and spoke to me from Washington, D.C. So how many people have been executed in recent weeks?
0: In the past 6 weeks, we have seen at least 22 political executions. Among them were 10 protesters who were detained in recent January protests, meaning their cases were expedited so quickly within 2 months or so that their executions are now being carried out.
12: How does that compare with periods in the past?
0: It's an extraordinary increase in the level of political executions we're seeing. For example, in 2025, we had two protesters who were executed in the entire year, 18 political prisoners and 13 on espionage charges. But this year, we're seeing 10 protesters from very recent protests being executed only months after they were arrested. And this is just happening within 6 weeks of in the year. So imagine as we go on, the number is going to increase. So it's an extraordinary increase in the number of political executions, not even speaking of the other executions that are happening for nonviolent offenses, such as drug charges. But the authorities are increasingly using the death penalty to silence dissent in the country and make sure they have a hold on the population that was 2-3 months ago protesting across the country.
12: And is it your belief that the authorities are using the war as cover for these executions to take place because information is so hard to come by from outside?
0: Absolutely, absolutely. We have seen in the past that Iranian authorities use any crisis in the region and war to really obscure facts about what's happening domestically and what's happening in prisons. And right now, since the start of the war, we have seen an increase in domestic repression and increase in executions. And these are all happening under the cover of war with not much news coverage on it. So it's giving a very green light to authorities to continue. And we're not really seeing politicians and world leaders talk about this issue.
12: Yeah, just briefly. I mean, yeah, what do you want the outside world to do?
0: I mean, right now, authorities are negotiating with the U.S. And the bare minimum for Iranian people would be to include some human rights benchmark in any negotiations that they're having with authorities in Iran. We need to at least see a halt on executions, the release of political prisoners. These are stuff that would really be encouraging for the Iranian people who just went from a nationwide protest and a brutal massacre to a war that's not even of their choosing.
12: And that was Baha Gandahari, who's from the Center for Human Rights in Iran, based in Washington, D.C. You're listening to NewsHour from the BBC World Service. Do stay with us. We've got lots more coming up in the second half of the programme.

0: District.
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3: Coming up on News Hour in the next 30 minutes, we'll be hearing from Russia's Black Sea coast, where Ukrainian attacks on an oil facility are causing environmental havoc. Also, how some lovers of fish and chips in the UK are being dished up an imposter. And the hospital in the US that says it can no longer care for torture victims because it won't hand over their documents. All that's coming up after the news.
4: BBC News with Fiona MacDonald. President Trump has said he's not happy with Iran's latest peace proposals. He told reporters the Iranians were asking for things he couldn't agree to. No new data for in-person talks has been set. The Pentagon has signed agreements with seven technology companies to use their artificial intelligence in its most sensitive classified systems. The deal excludes Anthropic, which is now in a bitter dispute with the administration. Save the Children has warned that two-thirds of children in Gaza are at risk of infection due to a plague of rats, mice and insects in tent camps for displaced people. A prominent Shia cleric, Farhan Hassan al-Mansur, has been killed in an explosion near Damascus. Syrian media said the authorities were investigating whether the killing was a targeted assassination. Bolivian police say a senior judge was shot dead on Thursday night in Santa Cruz. Victor Hugo Claure was the most senior judge on Bolivia's top agriculture environmental court. Ukraine says Russia has been carrying out a prolonged daytime aerial attack across the country using hundreds of drones. Most have been shot down. President Trump says he'll be increasing tariffs on cars and trucks being imported from the European Union, which he accused of not complying with the trade deal it had agreed. The European Commission says it's implementing the deal in line with standard legislative practice. Firefighters from France and Germany have joined their Dutch counterparts to deal with wildfires that have broken out in the southern Netherlands. Many of the fires are burning in land used for military training. And a group of activists have reportedly tried to block the entrance to the New York Stock Exchange in a protest against billionaires and what they describe as rising fascism. The demonstration on International Workers' Day was called in peak hours.
3: Welcome back to NewsHour. Introduced into the UK about 150 years ago by Jewish immigrants, fish and chips is now widely considered to be Britain's national dish. Its principal attraction is either cod or haddock from the North Atlantic, deep fried in crispy batter. However, it seems some unscrupulous chippies, as they're known, have been passing off a type of catfish called pangasius or river cobbler as those much-loved but expensive marine species. Dan O'Donoghue has been investigating this new fish fraud.
5: I want the fish with not too much batter on and the chips quite crispy.
6: It's one of the nation's favourite takeaways.
7: What makes a perfect portion of fish and chips for you?
8: Nice fish, a nice piece of cod,
0: chips and some real nice mushy peas.
6: But how much do we know about what we're eating?
7: When you go in your local chippy, you ask for fish and chips, what do you expect to get back?
8: Probably cod or haddock.
9: Cod, that's the only one I'd expect.
10: I'm assuming it's just, you know, cod.
6: Earlier this year, a chip shop owner got in touch with the BBC and told us that he believed some chippies were regularly passing off cheaper fish as cod or haddock to cut down on costs. We bought 10 portions from takeaways in Liverpool and Manchester and sent them for DNA testing.
11: We screened them with a technique that is called DNA barcoding.
6: Professor Stefano Mariani oversaw the tests at Liverpool John Moores University. He found that 7 of the samples were cod and haddock as advertised, but the remaining 3, which were sold to us as traditional fish, were in fact a tropical freshwater catfish known as river cobbler.
12: Could the average consumer tell what species it was from a fillet?
11: It is very difficult for a member of the public that is not a trained fish biologist to identify a fillet.
6: But one man who does know his cod from his catfish is National Federation of Fish Fryers president and chippy owner Andrew Crook.
13: That's haddock. We actually only do a large haddock, which is why it's a bit bigger than the other ones.
6: He's been in the industry for almost 30 years and has heard stories of rogue operators.
13: We'd encourage consumers just to ask what species it is, and the business is obliged to tell you what species, not just its whitefish. Or I think as a business and as an industry, you've got to have trust, the trust of the general public.
6: But what do his customers think?
7: Would it bother you if it was a bassa or a river cobbler, a catfish, something that maybe you wouldn't usually get in a chippy?
14: Yeah, I suppose I would, yeah. Because I don't have to eat it if I don't like it, do I?
15: Yeah, I always just ask for fish and chips, so yeah. Well, I kind of just eat whatever I get given me, but it's not always the right way, is it? But
6: for others, it's too much to stomach.
16: No, this I can't, no. Not catfish.
17: If I'm buying cod, I want cod.
18: I'd hope I could tell the taste, but maybe I can't.
19: That report by Dan O'Donoghue. 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

0: This is the BBC World Service in London. You're listening to NewsHour and I'm James Menendez. Well, let's turn to what's been happening today and in recent days in the war between Ukraine and Russia, a story that has somewhat faded from the headlines because of that other conflict in the Middle East. But there is, of course, a link, and that is the surge in oil prices. Higher oil prices mean more revenue for Russia, a major oil producer. And more revenue means more money to fund Russia's attacks on Ukraine. While Ukraine has been stepping up its campaign against Russia's oil industry, our Europe correspondent Jessica Parker is in Kyiv and she's been telling me more.
1: Broadly, Ukraine is intensifying strikes on key energy facilities in Russia. Kyiv sees this as fair game for a couple of reasons, partly because, or big reason is because oil exports, for example, help fund Russia's ongoing full-scale invasion of Ukraine, which of course is now into its fifth year, and as well in reciprocation for Russian strikes on Ukrainian energy facilities. Now, what's perhaps particularly striking, and people might have seen some images online this week, are these repeated strikes over the past couple of weeks on Tuapse, the city, the Black Sea city. And most recently, overnight, there was a hit on a seaport, and then recently on the refinery as well, which is where residents were reporting seeing black rain falling on the city, oily residue as well, in pictures that have been beamed around the world. And I think for Russia, of course, this is something that they're having to tackle, firefighters being deployed to the scene. For Ukraine, I think for them as well, it's a means of, as they see it, bringing the war home, as the actual fighting in terms of combat continues to go on, of course, in Ukraine itself.
0: Are you getting any sense from where you are of how much harm is being caused by these attacks to Russia's oil industry?
1: It's obviously a little bit difficult to say from Kyiv exactly how extensive the damage has been. There are sort of various satellite images showing some of the damage to the infrastructure. Ukraine certainly claims that it thinks it's hitting the Kremlin's war chest to the tune of billions of dollars. That's pretty hard to quantify. But I think, you know, also Ukraine is probably aiming for Russian morale as well, and to try and up the pressure on Vladimir Putin amongst the people of Russia as to the impact of this war, as I say, now into its fifth year and dragging on a very long time at a high human cost on the front line. But also now we're seeing a cost deep within energy, Russian territory.

0: sure that it's a direct response, but we've certainly seen today hundreds of drones launched, according to Ukrainian officials, by Russia, largely targeting, it seems, the west of Ukraine today. One city that seems to have been particularly badly hit is Ternopil. Reports of 11 people injured there, but we're still waiting for a clear picture as to exactly what's happened. Interesting, this was a kind of prolonged daytime attack, it seems, in parts of Ukraine. We're pretty used to hearing some sirens go off at night as well, but that seems to be a Russian response today, whether directly to what's happened in Tuapse or part of a broader strike. It's not necessarily easy to tell, but there certainly has been some activity here in Ukraine today in terms of Russian strikes.
1: BBC's Jessica Parker in Kyiv. Well, as Jess was saying, there have been a series of Ukrainian strikes on that refinery in Tuapse, the Russian Black Sea port. It caused a huge fire to break out and reports of black rain falling on the city. Yevgenia Chirikova is one of Russia's leading environmentalists. After being arrested several times, she left Russia and now lives in exile in Estonia. And from there, told me what had been happening in Tuapse.
2: Oh my God, it's really a very painful question for me, because I, with my colleague from Tuapse, to organize the protection of nature, North Caucasus, some times ago. I think that it's a real unique nature on Tuapse, so beautiful and so nice. And at this moment, unfortunately, we observe a horrible situation with oil rain, with horrible smoke, and situation so dangerous, because at this moment it destroy plants, it destroy habitat on seaside, and we see and sea, and of course impact for life of people, for life of animals, and for sea life will be really horrible. And at this moment, for example, Russian authorities don't give a normal instructions for civilians, for citizens of Tuapse, what to do on this horrible situation.
1: Can you just explain, what is this oily rain? How is that caused? Where is it coming from?
2: It's after attack of Ukraine drones for Russian oil infrastructure. Of course, after that, small pieces of oil fall down with rain. And at this moment, ordinary people to observe a small dirty points on their cars, on their skins, and the smell of this rain, horrible, like oil, like benzene. And it's really very dangerous, and really dangerous that children on Tuapse to continue to come to schools under this oil rain, and nobody to stop it. And at this moment, we observe how Russian Federation have a big resource for attack Ukraine and don't have any resource for protect citizens on Tuapse.
1: So just to be clear, because I think you've spoken to people in the city, haven't you? People are what? Are just going about their business as normal? I mean, children, as you say, are still going to school. People are still going to work, even though there is this toxic, oily rain falling from the sky.
2: Absolutely. And at this moment, in normal country, good plan will be to evacuate all citizens from this catastrophe zone, because result of this oil for life of people really horrible. It can be problems with cancer and with problem with breast system. And of course, it's needed to evacuate people, but nobody to do it. And at this moment, we observe the same situation on other regions of Russia. I remind you, situation with Belgorodskaya district. The same situation when Ukraine drone to attack this territory, Russian authorities disappeared and people became alone without any structures, without any support.
1: Yeah, President Putin said, it seems there are no serious threats. People are dealing with the challenges they face on the spot. Is this a reluctance by the Kremlin to admit the extent of the damage, the danger, do you think?
2: I think that President Putin can stop this disgusting situation, this catastrophe immediately. It was his decision to attack Ukraine. If he stops this war, Ukraine drones immediately.

0: immediately to stop attack Russian infrastructure.
1: The Russian environmentalist Yevgenia Chirikova talking to me from her new home in Estonia. Now, we had a story about an Oscar, albeit a missing Oscar, earlier on the programme. Well, a rather less famous tribute in the American film industry, but one venerated by insiders, is the Chaplin Award. And this week, George Clooney was honoured with one for his career as both an actor and director. Clooney has had more than 50 roles in films, and he's won 2 Oscars. He's also become an outspoken critic of President Trump and his policies. From New York, Tom Brooke reports.
2: At Lincoln Center, New York's performing arts complex, the spotlight was on Hollywood star and filmmaker George Clooney. At the Chaplin Award tribute, the focus was on his body of work, and that made him a little uncomfortable.
3: I turn 65 next week, so I think I have to start looking back, because looking forward is a much shorter journey. So I haven't had much of an opportunity to look back. I think it'll be a little awkward tonight.
4: Call anesthesiology and get an ENT surgeon down here now, please.
2: George Clooney first really broke through to become a household name more than 30 years ago in the top-rated medical television series ER. Millions of Americans took a strong liking to Dr. Doug Ross, the compassionate pediatrician he portrayed.
5: You kind of had me scared there for a minute.
2: His co-star from that time, Julianna Margulis, has warm memories of him.
6: His generosity of spirit, he's funny, he's kind, he's a prankster, self-deprecating, in the best way.
2: Clooney transitioned very successfully from television into movies, making an impact in films that included the crime romance Out of Sight and in the comedy adventure Oh Brother, Where Art Thou? But it was Ocean's 11, in which he played Danny Ocean, a master thief and con man, that confirmed him as a major movie star. There have been missteps. His performance in Batman and Robin was heavily panned.
7: This is no time for men who oppose Senator McCarthy's methods to keep silent.
2: Clooney has also directed several feature films, including Good Night and Good Luck, which focused on the legendary CBS television newsman Edward R. Murrow.
8: Good evening.
2: Last year, in a Broadway stage adaptation, Clooney portrayed Murrow himself as a man speaking truth to power. He's concerned about the state of journalism in the US today and the difficulties in delivering truthful stories.
3: I worry about our ability to find the filters that are able to figure out which ones are true or not. But that's kind of the world we live in now. In particular, when you look at things like Sora 2 and deepfakes and how we're going to have a very difficult time believing our own eyes anymore. It's going to be trickier.
4: George Clooney is also well known as a supporter of the Democratic Party in the United States and Democratic political candidates. He has sparred at times with President Trump. He once referred to him as a knucklehead. In return, the president has called George Clooney a fake movie actor.
3: What do you make of those kinds of judgments by him?
9: Well, I mean, it's childish, and I don't care. You know, if you're not comfortable with your own skin at this point, I mean, it's easy. Those are silly arguments about silly points.
3: You know, his supporters might dismiss you as a disgruntled liberal.
9: I'm a proud liberal. Liberals have stood for an awful lot of very good in the country. Liberals believe that women should be allowed to vote and that blacks should be allowed to sit in the front of the bus. So I have no problem being a proud liberal.
3: You speak your mind quite often politically, but if you look at Hollywood in the past few months, people haven't been that outspoken. Why do you think that is about what the Trump administration is doing?
9: Well, I don't know. It happens. When I grew up, there was the women's rights movement, there was a civil rights movement, there was the anti-Vietnam movement. If you weren't speaking out and you weren't part of it, you weren't part of the discussion. That's how I was raised. And, you know, people make their own decisions and make their own choices, and that's, I think, fair and good.
2: Although George Clooney took on French nationality a few months ago, he nonetheless sees himself as an American citizen who, he says, loves his country. The US has become deeply polarized politically, leading some commentators to declare it a broken nation. But Clooney, although concerned, says, I have great hope we're going to fix it.
10: Thank you very much.
1: And that was Tom Brooke reporting there. 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

0: A reminder of our top story today on USA. One of the world's biggest producers of fertilizer has said the blockade of the Strait of Hormuz is jeopardizing global food production. Christian Henderson of Leiden University in the Netherlands told us earlier it was time to start looking at alternatives to fertilizer that is based on fossil fuels.
1: One possible discussion that could be had at this point would be a realization that such a heavy dependence on the oil and gas industry is perhaps not something that is a very wise idea from the perspective of the food industry.
0: Also this hour, President Trump says he can't agree to Iran's latest proposals for ending the war in the Middle East. And the charities warn that an outbreak of rats and parasites is threatening the health of two-thirds of children in Gaza.

0: This is James Menendez with NewsHour. A leading centre in the US for treating the victims of torture is due to close later this month. The Bellevue programme for survivors of torture was set up just over 30 years ago, and since then, it's helped more than 10,000 people who came to the US after being persecuted in their home countries. But now, New York City Health and Hospitals, which runs Bellevue, says it's worried that because the programme receives federal funding, it may have to disclose patients' immigration status to the federal government. And because of the Trump administration's crackdown on undocumented migrants, that may put them in danger. Well, the center was founded by Dr. Alan Keller. I've been talking to him and to one of his former patients. We're simply calling him Jean and not saying which country in Africa he's from because he is still worried about the safety of his family back home. I asked Dr. Keller first if the patients that come to him are asked about their immigration status.
1: Individuals share that information. We're not having to necessarily ask nor document, particularly in these really scary times. Overwhelmingly, the individuals who come to us are asylum seekers, that they have filed or in the process of filing their asylum applications. And frankly, the government already knows they are here. Almost all of our patients are in the legal process of applying for asylum. And going through that process is incredibly stressful. So we help support individuals and address their health needs. And also, as clinicians who actually know these patients like the back of our hands, we are able to provide documentation that is often useful in their asylum applications, documenting the physical, the psychological, and the social impacts.
0: Let me bring in Jean at this point. You are a former patient of the program. How did it help you when you arrived?
2: Well, I have to mention first that I'm from Africa, and I was tortured in my country for expressing my political opinion, and I fled to the US, where I was detained by the immigration. And that's when my journey started with the Program of Survival of Torture, where I met Dr. Keller. So I was assessed by Dr. Keller. He determined that, you know, I was fitting the program, but I was still detained. So I was told by Dr. Keller that as much as you want to help, you can only help me when I'm outside already. And that's what happened. So I give a phone call to Dr. Keller, and we met at Bellevue, where the program for survival of torture took place. So if I have to list it, all the tremendous help that I got from the program, I really don't know where to start. Because the program is that holistic approach where they don't only care for the medical aspect, they have the social aspect that is addressed, and they have the psychotherapy, and they have all that resource and all the different discipline that we need.
0: Perhaps, I know this is incredibly difficult, but are you able to tell us what happened to you in your country, just a little bit, so it's just to give people an idea of the abuse that you suffered?
2: By expressing our political opinion, we spoke publicly. We did somehow believe that we were safe doing that, and we ended up being arrested, and I was tortured, we all, and our classmate and our friend. And as a result of that, I was left with trauma, and that led to the amputation of one of my legs. So when I finally arrived to the US, I was broken, and I need all the necessary care for me to overcome that torture and that trauma.
0: Why did you lose your leg? Was that because of the abuse in prison?
2: It was the result because I was in jail and I have some injury, and I have no access to medical care at the time, and all the time that I was detained. And when I was finally released, there was nothing that could be done to save me, to save the leg.
0: Yeah, I'm so sorry. How long were you with the program? How long did your recovery take? I mean, I guess it's an ongoing process.
2: I believe it was like 3-4 years that was in the program, because after the medical aspect, we have to go to some weekly psychotherapy with Dr. Smith, which is a psychologist, beside the psychiatrist that we see as needed on a regular basis. So we have that program that run, that group all the different survivor torture, and where we meet and share our different experience, and the program is is overseen by the psychologist. So by sharing all that different experience, you know, after a while we'll be able to adjust and to speak about our trauma, and we find some kind of healing. I cannot say we forget what happened, but we find a way to manage it and overcome it.
0: Yeah. And you're a nurse now, is that right?
2: Yes, I am.
0: So helping other people.
2: Yes.
0: Dr. Keller, why is the program then being shut down? I assume that you're not at all in agreement with that decision.
1: These are really, really scary times for our whole country and for our immigrant patients. And I understand those concerns. And I understand the hospital wanting to make us, our patients, safe. I am gratified, however, that the hospital I know is reviewing their decision. And I remain hopeful that they will conclude that not only is it safe for us to continue what we're doing, but it's essential. When I first met Jean, he actually was in immigration detention, in a detention immigration jail outside of New York City. And I conducted an evaluation, and that was part of his asylum application.
0: To be clear, you think that the hospital might reverse its decision, even though it sort of said, you know, it's what going to be in a couple of weeks that it might close down the program?
1: It is, but having been at Bellevue for over 30 years, which I consider the greatest privilege of my professional career, you need to maintain hope and optimism. You need to hope for the best and prepare for the worst. But my colleagues and I are determined, and even more so since this announcement of the program being closed, the outpouring of support has been amazing. And it would be a terrible loss to our patients and to New York City, which is, you know, the home of the Statue of Liberty.
0: And that was Dr. Alan Keller, who was one of the founders of the Bellevue Program for Survivors of Torture in New York. I was also speaking to Jean, who was one of his patients at the center and has now retrained as a nurse. We will be keeping an eye on that story. As I said, the center is due to close in the middle of May. But yeah, from what Dr. Keller was saying, perhaps there may be a reprieve. You can also keep an eye on all our main news stories on our website, 24 hours a day, bbc.com/news. But for me and the rest of the NewsHour team here in London, thanks so much for listening. Until the next time, bye-bye.